0: kid, and he could play this hippie psychedelic blues rock music as well. And he fuses the two together. And Clapton at the time couldn't do that. I don't know if anybody else could. I don't think Steve Cropper could do that. Dwayne was, yeah, I think we're pretty safe in saying he was unique in uniting those two worlds and those two styles of guitar playing into something that nobody else was doing at the time.
1: An ensemble mainly comprised of Floridians, the Allman Brothers Band had recorded their second LP, Idlewild South, at Criteria Studios with producer Tom Dowd earlier in the year. After the Dominoes had recorded the first three tracks of the Layla album, fate brought Dwayne into their fold.
2: We had a show in Miami, and Dwayne had spoken to Tom Dowd about, is there any way I can meet, Eric? And then I think at the same time, Eric was saying, oh, that's the guy that played Hey Jude with Wilson Pickett. Is there any way we can get together? So we were playing an outdoor show there in North Miami, and there was like a photographer's pit in front of the stage, and all of a sudden everybody looked down and there's Tom Dowd and Eric and Bobby Whitlock, and Dwayne actually stopped playing, and it was like, wow, they're here. And then afterwards we went to Criteria.
3: Dwayne and Eric had immediately hit off this incredible mutual respect for each other as human beings as well as musicians. And they just sort of sat down face to face like this and just started playing a little bit together, and I get goosebumps talking about it. The magic was formed. I mean, Dwayne Allman and Eric Clapton together arguably made some of the greatest music of all time, and we were fortunate enough to be able to record it.
2: We actually left Dwayne there and went and played maybe three or four shows in the Midwest without him, because he said, I want to do this, I'll only miss one show. And then he called and said, well, I'm going to miss a couple more. So we covered for him, but he was so proud and pleased to play on that.
3: Once Dwayne arrived, there was no turning back. It already was unbelievably great with just being the band that we have. Now we have arguably the greatest slide player of all time, who is just, to know Dwayne Allman was to know a very quiet, very understated, very shy guy. You know, he didn't step out in the spotlight and go, I'm here. He was a very low-key, all about business. All he wanted to do was play his guitar and, put the Excedrin bottle on his finger and play slide. Was, it was just the most magical of all times. The coda of Layla, where the piano plays and then the band comes back together, and the sweetness of Dwayne's slide playing, I think that's some of the most beautiful music ever recorded.

0: Eric and Dwayne were playing together in the studio, there was just an electricity that was second to none. I mean, this was a big time session. This wasn't some, you know, unknown group in Indiana that suddenly has a hit record. This was Eric Clapton and Dwayne Allman recording in the studio in Miami with Tom Dowd. It was a monumental scenario. This was like, you know, a Beatles session where you knew that it was going to be, whatever came from it was going to be hugely successful. Everybody in the room from us on up and down the chain knew that this was something extremely special, and for any one of us to be involved in it was, you know, the greatest experience that we could possibly expect.
1: Immediately after the sessions were completed, Dwayne Allman returned to his own outfit, and the remaining band hit the road with a two-month U.S. tour. Yet despite TV appearances and press reports, the anonymity of Derek and the Dominoes, who had released no material commercially and whose name gave no indication of its star frontman, saw the band struggle to make an impact.
2: They loved the band. They loved our band, but they didn't know who we were. And we preceded our records, so it was like bad

marketing, and it was it made us feel bad about, you know, like, oh man. Here we had a number one record out that was George's, you know, My Sweet Lord. We're going down the road and nobody knows who the hell we are. We've got a number one record playing on the radio and we're going to do our gig and nobody knows who we are. You know, but they wanted it like that. Eric wanted it like that.

And we did the odd Cream song, you know, and we still did The Presence of the Lord, but we did our own version of it. And we aced out all the Cream songs when we had enough of our own, you know. But there wasn't out there going, Sunshine of Your Love, you know, no, no. Quiet Room, no, there wasn't any of that. And they were quite happy with what they were getting.

0: Upon its release in November 1970, the album Layla and Other Assorted Love Songs suffered a similar fate. Favorably reviewed and finding a small audience who were aware that it was the first album by a new outfit featuring two of the greatest guitarists in the world, its commercial fortunes were harmed by Clapton's desire to keep his name out of the spotlight. Yet over time, its reputation would grow considerably, and by the middle of the decade, the title track itself was reclaimed by American radio as an undisputed rock classic.
1: There are three things that make Layla such a classic track, and in a way, only one of them has anything to do with Eric Clapton. The first is Duane Allman's guitar riff, which opens the track, of course, and which is allegedly based on an Albert King track, but I've never really heard that. I mean, it's just a piece of Duane Allman magic.

second thing, if we can jump to the end, is the piano coda played by Jim Gordon, and this lovely story that he was kind of stealing Clapton's studio time and was planning to make his own solo album, and Clapton caught him one night playing this on the piano and said, well, you know, you can carry on using my studio time if I can have that tune. And then the third thing in the middle of those two other elements is Clapton's vocal and this impassioned delivery where, as we later found out, he was pouring his heart out to Patty Harrison.

The vocals on the later album are really quite impassioned. When you listen to the way he sings Layla, you know, it's really quite, it's a modern blues song almost. I think the torment that comes out of the vocals is staggering, really. But the same can be said of some of the blues covers on there, which are sort of aptly chosen as well. Have You Ever Loved a Woman? You know, if you listen to the lyrics, it's very apt to the situation he was in at the time. Again, done with a lot of raw emotion.

0: pain. Have you ever loved a woman?
1: When you listen to Layla, you can hear the kind of erotic desperation in that album, even if you didn't know anything about this kind of love triangle between, you know, George Harrison and Patty Harrison and Eric Clapton. You know, do you want to see me crawl across the floor to you? Do you want to hear me beg you to take me back? You know, that kind of element of desire that's unrequited is just drips through that album. It comes across so compellingly. Hello?

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Now, I mean, look, Layla is, and that album is an undisputed masterpiece. Yeah!

0: So I can find my lonely place. I'm only gonna break my heart if I let you. But it's love got to be so sad.
1: You have to think about the title of the album. The shorthand we use, we just call the album Layla. It is actually called Layla and Other Assorted Love Songs. So Layla is just one of this suite, if you like, of songs that are driven by this unrequited love and lust for Patty. So there's Bell Bottom Blues, there's Why Has Love Got to Be So Sad. And that's why it is a great album, because it's not just this great track and some filler. It would be pushing it perhaps too far to call it a thematic album, but there is this coherence to it. I mean, the title, if you use the title in full, it actually tells you the story.
2: Yet the band's ability to build momentum after such an auspicious debut was being impaired by drink and drug use that had begun during the Layla sessions and was now spiralling out of control.
3: We didn't do a whole bunch of dope while we were recording. After, yeah. Playback, oh yeah, you know. And we might be up all night, you know. But we wasn't doing a bunch of drugs during our recording. But if you're drinking whiskey and snorting cocaine and heroin, it's still going to be in your system tomorrow, okay? I don't care if you do get up and have a sauna and lay in the sun for an hour and a half, you know, and have a massage, and then have lunch, and then go to the studio, you're still going to have some of that in your system, you know. Heroin and cocaine and stuff, that don't wash out overnight, you know. It just doesn't do it. And it was there. It was an abundance of it. A lot of blow. And we had an ounce of heroin and 2 or 3 ounces of cocaine. We dumped 1 ounce down the toilet. Eric and Dwayne and me, all three of us, dumped it down the toilet just to see it go, you know. Think got all paranoid and said, we shouldn't be doing this, you know. No, but he had another one saved for the road.
2: By the end of the Layla sessions, these escalating addictions had even led Atlantic Records president Ahmet Ertegun to intervene in an attempt to shake Clapton and the band out of their collective stupor.
3: He come in after it was all over and had a little chat with Eric and me about, you know, he said that he had seen Ray go down that road. He was concerned. I mean, this is after we had already recorded, you know. He tried to intervene in that. He didn't want Eric to go down that road, but he did. He was already on the way. We were already going down that road. You can't stop a junkie, you know. Only death stops a junkie, you know, unless he stops himself.
2: These problems came to a head when Derek and the Dominoes reconvened in early 1971 to work on their second album. Despite the band's promise and talent, their addictions were out of control and the sessions were never completed.
4: They were all taking really heavy drugs, and eventually that catches up with you. They worked reasonably hard in America, and they had a break, which was around Christmas time 1970. They came back to the UK in the early part of 71 with a view of getting together writing material for the second album. That took a bit longer than planned, and they then played on Bobby Whitlock's first solo album at Olympic Studio, which kind of almost dovetailed with sessions for the second Dominoes album. But there was a lot of paranoia at that point. There were problems with money. One of the things was Jim Gordon had bought himself a brand new Ferrari. And all of a sudden people were saying, well, he's obviously earning more money than me. When in reality, actually, Jim Gordon was getting royalties for all his session work back in the States. So, you know, he could easily afford to buy a brand new car. But it did cause this sort of paranoia amongst other band members, thinking, well, how can he afford that and I can't? He's obviously getting paid more than me. And this was all to do with the drugs, basically.
3: Paranoia, drugs, it was just, it wasn't a productive. There's a lot of that stuff I didn't even want on. I didn't want to play on it because it was just too much. It was Jim trying to outdo Eric and Eric trying to outdo Jim. It was like this war going on. It had some kind of personal conflict between the two of them. Couldn't figure it out. Jim Gordon was just totally wrapped up in himself, and had that band, had it not dissolved then, it was going to sooner than later because I couldn't have it with Jim Gordon anymore. Typically, it went up to the zenith, and as everything else began its decline, you know, bit by bit by bit by bit by bit, it was over. Just like Delaney and Bonnie and Friends, bit by bit by bit, it was over. Derek and the Dominoes, bit by bit by bit, you know, everything started imploding and falling apart. Pretty amazing, you know, and it was all due to drugs and alcohol.

0: just had a flaming row, and I said, that's it, finish, goodbye, everybody, I'm going home, I'm not working anymore. And I took a 3-year holiday.
1: Yet Clapton's reaction to the failed Domino sessions was no holiday, but a prolonged period in exile. Having seen his latest musical project implode, and having been spurned by Patty Harrison after he played her the Layla album, on which he had laid bare his most intimate feelings for her, Clapton retired to his Hurtwood Edge mansion, defeated and wounded. Despite making a one-off public appearance at George Harrison's Concert for Bangladesh in August 71, for the best part of 2 years, he hid away with his girlfriend Alice Ormsby Gore, incapacitated by his addiction.
2: I got my Daytona, and I went up there and banged on the door, and I took 2 bottles of Dom Perignon, and one for him, one for me, and he wouldn't come to the door, and so I sat out there and honked my horn and drank my bottle of champagne and honked my horn and waited and waited and said, come out of that house, man. What are you doing up in there? Finally, he did come out, and he was in like a tattered bathrobe, and fingernails were real long. He looked like what I would imagine Howard Hughes to look like, you know. And he looked and he said, that's a nice car, man. He didn't know. He said, where'd you get the money for that? He didn't even know that we, you know, he hadn't been reading the papers, you know. He didn't know we had a record that shipped gold. He didn't know that. And Stiggy wasn't giving him any money. He cut him off, all right? And rightfully so. And he had his artist was going downhill. He wound up taking him a 2-year hiatus. You know, I didn't know if he was going to ever come out of there or not, you know.
1: Despite the concern of colleagues and friends for his well-being, this self-imposed exile went strangely unreported in the music press. The artist formerly known as God had disappeared, but his absence was not as newsworthy as it once would have been.
3: I would like to sit here and say that during that period of 1971, 74, whatever it was, we were all sitting around saying, come back, Eric, where are you? The world's not the same without you. But that's not my recollection. In a way, Clapton's desire for anonymity kind of worked. He breaks up Cream, brief dalliance with Blind Faith, then he buries himself in Delaney and Bonnie's backing band. He hides behind this Derek and the Dominoes name. Who or what is that? There's a very low-key debut album under his own name, admittedly. But he was probably quite successful in removing himself from the front line. And I don't quite know how he did it, because you know, when Dylan did it, there was intense speculation and interest in what was going on. Where was he? What was he up to? You can't imagine McCartney being able to do it. On

0: On the other hand, I suppose Lennon did do it a little bit later in New York when he becomes the house husband and so on. But it's quite a clever thing to do, and so perhaps that's why it wasn't that we didn't notice his absence, it was just we accepted his absence.
1: Yet when he finally did return to the stage with two shows at the Rainbow Theatre in January 1973, his re-emergence was a cause for celebration. The concerts were the brainchild of a concerned Pete Townsend, one of the few friends Clapton had admitted into his secluded world, originally to work on the tapes from the aborted Derek and the Dominoes sessions. The father of Clapton's partner, Alice Ormsby Gore, was Lord Harlech, a Tory peer involved in organising a series of events to commemorate Britain's entry into the common market. Townsend suggested to Harlech that a Clapton concert as part of these celebrations may bring his future son-in-law out of isolation. And once Clapton agreed, an all-star band was formed to back him, including Townsend, Steve Winwood, Rick Gretsch and Ronnie Wood.
2: That basically brought Eric back into the public eye, but it was really way too soon. He wasn't ready emotionally or physically to really go back into the public eye.

0: he felt he wasn't ready. But he felt obliged after everybody had put in so much effort. I think the rehearsals were basically about 2 months, I think. They not constantly, but on and off for 2 months, they took place at Ronnie Wood's home and then moved, in the final stages, moved to the Guildford Civic Hall. So Eric really felt obliged to appear because a lot of people were very concerned about what was happening to him and they really wanted him back on the stage, so he really felt obliged to do it. But he knew he wasn't actually ready to come back at that point. But it did give him some confidence, and I think it also showed him how much love, if you like, there was out there for him and that people had missed him. So I think that kind of encouraged him to hopefully get off heroin once and for all and make a comeback.
1: It took another year before that finally occurred. While RSO issued a live album of the concerts in September 1973, the company desperate to make returns from an absentee artist, Clapton himself began serious treatment for his heroin addiction. By March 1974, a successfully recovering Clapton had Robert Stigwood call producer Tom Dowd to book sessions at Criteria Studios in Miami. The catalyst for his return to recording had been Domino's bassist Carl Radle, who had formed a band with fellow Tulsa musicians Dick Sims and Jamie Oldacre and had sent their work to Clapton during his exile.
0: He really loved the guys from Oklahoma, and there was a sound attached to that whole scene there. And what had happened is when he was at home in seclusion, Carl Radle had stayed in touch with Eric and was basically sending him tapes of what he was doing at the time. And he was playing with Jamie Oldacre and Dick Sims. And these guys had a particular sound, which you could call the Tulsa sound. So that really is what Eric based 461 Ocean Boulevard on, that kind of groove.
2: I remember listening to the cassette on my big Altex and plugging in my guitar to an amplifier and playing along with it, you know. And I did that for about 3 days, really loud. And I remember that, you know, it was like I was playing again.
1: With the three Tulsa musicians booked to join the sessions, when Clapton first arrived at Criteria, he was on his own. Here he came into contact with the Criteria House Band, a collection of local studio musicians, including young guitarist George Terry, who would soon become part of a new ensemble.
3: I was in there, set up. We had the band.

band set up. We were playing and jamming. I was on a break, so I was sitting on the sofa, and I had a little Rickenbacker guitar, and I'm sitting back. And it's an electric guitar, but I'm playing it, and it's like unplugged, and I'm just having fun. And I'm on the sofa, and Eric comes in, and the first thing he does, he looks at me, and he says, "Oh, I really like that guitar." He says, a friend of mine's got one like it, and a really good guitar. And I said, "Oh, you like it?" I said, "Well, so you want to try it out?" And I took it off and let him look at it. He noodled with it, gave it back, and said, "Well, nice seeing you again. You know, what you in town for?" Because I'd seen him during the Derek and the Domino days. So he says, "Well, I came into town, and I'm going to sit with Tommy Dowd." And he brought in, I think, some 8-track tapes that they're going to transfer to the 16 or 24 track. And he was going to noodle with them and mix with them and goof off. And so he was just there for that. So as time went on, I guess a day or two went by. I'd see him every day going in and out. And he got a little bored and would sit on the sofa with me. So I'd say, "Well, if you want to play or something, I got this little house kind of band here that we do, that's the session band. If you want to sit and play, you know, I got a spare guitar, just come on in." And that's how things started. And before I know it, Tommy's in the room, in the control room, kind of looking out through the glass. I found out that the red bulb in the record light had been unscrewed. So Tommy had some tape running, and then Robert Stigwood came in. And then pretty soon, I guess the next day, the Tulsa Boys came in, which is Jamie Oldacre and Dickie Sims and Carl Radle.

0: While the Tulsa musicians replaced the studio rhythm section, Terry was asked to become a part of the new recording band. The final addition to this ensemble was Yvonne Elliman, a young vocalist who had risen to fame playing Mary Magdalene in the stage and film versions of the musical Jesus Christ Superstar. An unlikely candidate for Clapton's band, she was the wife of the head of RSO Records, Bill Oakes, and was brought into the Miami sessions by Robert Stigwood, who was behind these stage and screen productions.
1: Yvonne was put into the mix. She fit in really well. She's like one of the boys. You know, she wasn't too feminine about anything. You know, she had a potty mouth just like everybody else at the time. So she fit in really well, and she had a nice deep voice.

0: I'd really never thought of, like Eric in the past was in an all-boy band, but he wasn't in Eric Clapton and his band. He was in Cream or Derek and the Dominoes, and he didn't even want to call it Eric or something. So it was different. It was a good dynamic to start with, and I don't know if Eric planned it or if it was Robert Stigwood that wanted to interject it, but it did work out well.
1: As sessions got underway, this new band found themselves jamming for hours and feeling out new material, both in Criteria and at their rented house, 461 Ocean Boulevard. Although the studio had been booked for this comeback record, Clapton had written very little during his period in isolation and had no real idea of what he was actually coming back with.
0: He never came prepared with songs. He would just come, we would jam, a song would come out of thin air. He'd maybe play a riff of something he heard the other day or something he played 20 years ago or something he wanted to. He would jam on it for a while and eventually we'd come up with whatever the song was going to be. As far as a vision of how the songs went or how the instruments were or what the styles of music that we were going about, I don't think he had a vision at all. I think he just came and the band just brought out whatever he had hidden in his brain at the time, and we'd get it in bits and pieces. And eventually, as days went by, things would gel into tunes, and then we'd just see if the tunes fit together that would string together as make a record.
1: Of all the songs the band worked on, one track in particular stood out. Before the Tulsa musicians had arrived, when Clapton had been jamming with the studio band, he had been made aware of a new album by Jamaican reggae act The Wailers, Burnin'. A seminal work by the band's original lineup of Bob Marley, Peter Tosh and Bunny Wailer, it was at the time a marginal release, but one that Clapton instantly appreciated.
0: When Eric came in, after a day or two of doing blues and things like that, I brought in the Burnin' record and I said, well, you know, we have these are different kind of grooves, and you might get into this because I'm not looking at it like I'm presenting him a song. I'm presenting him different things for him to noodle with. You know, here's a guitar, have some fun, you know, see if you like playing around this. So I think he was at the Thunderbird Hotel or something. And he took the record and he went and listened to it for a day or two and he came back and he goes, he says, this stuff is incredible. He says, I've never played stuff like that before. Let's goof with it. And I said, well, let's just hit off and let's play that I Shot the Sheriff tune.

0: So I kept pushing I Shot the Sheriff, and Eric liked it, but he was kind of hesitant that he wasn't doing it justice, you know, that kind of thing. I think really the dynamic came down to Tommy Dowd really liking the song, and he would push Eric and say, yeah, Eric, you know, I know George brought the record and all of this and stuff. He says, I know you like the song and I know you want to do it. He says, let's just, you know, I'm going to just roll tape and we'll play something back, and if you really like it, we'll run with it. And he's going to do it whether or not Eric liked it or not, because Robert Stigwood also was going, oh, that's fantastic, that's wonderful. Never, that's wonderful. Eric's never done something like this. This is going to be wonderful.
1: The completed track was rush-released as a single barely a month after sessions for the album had ended and became an immediate hit, reaching the top 10 in the UK and topping the Billboard charts in the US. Despite his initial reservations about its authenticity, the single's success not only firmly announced Clapton's return from the wilderness, but also introduced reggae music to a mainstream audience.
2: Clapton's cover of I Shot the Sheriff is undeniably significant in giving reggae music a level of credibility. It's also a very natural thing in a way, because

Bob Marley's music, under the tutelage of Chris Blackwell, is moving more towards a mainstream rock reggae sound. So Clapton approaches it, having been prompted by George Terry, from the other angle, really, and incorporates this reggae song into his rock shtick.

Clapton has this fear that he's searching for his own musical identity, and is he stealing other people's all the time? Because he's come out of this background in soaking himself in the blues, which is the music of sharecroppers in the Mississippi Delta. Now is he hijacking the music of Rastafarians in Trenchtown, Kingston, Jamaica? You can understand why he was concerned about this. But it does not sound like cod reggae. It sounds to me far more real, and it has far more of the genuine spirit of what Marley and the Wailers were doing than if you jump two or three years on to the kind of pop reggae of Sting and the Police, for example.

0: I Shot the Sheriff was, I think, you know, successful in just about every regard. I mean, I think it was a great song in and of itself. Even if you had no idea what reggae was, it just sounded different. You know, its rhythms were a little different, you know. And I think Clapton really kind of hit the mark there. You know, I think his version of the song, this is an example, I think, of Clapton singing at its best. You know, he's not trying to be Bob Marley there. You know, but he sings it himself and gets at some of the pain and struggle in the song in his own voice at the same time as, you know, bringing forward to a mass audience, you know, a music that really only, you know, a kind of only elite following was aware of at that point in the U.S. anyway. It was a big hit. It worked well for what it was. And I think it opened a door to people who were curious into a whole world of music that that many people are still really crazy about.
1: In July 1974, the album 461 Ocean Boulevard was released and introduced a very different Eric Clapton to a highly receptive audience. Reaching number 3 in the UK album charts and number 1 in the US, it was a commercial triumph. Yet its relaxed, down-tempo feel and its pop sensibility led to criticisms in the rock press that Clapton's work was too laid back.
2: 461 Ocean Boulevard is a fabulous record. I thought at the time, and I still do, that it was the best record Eric Clapton had made up until that point in time. And the reason I held that view was because it's so laid back. It was so comfortable in its own skin. The fact that it didn't have these great long guitar solos and drum solos, and the fact that it was tight, concise songs, even if some of them are covers. Hello.

This was a record that reflected what was happening in other areas of music at that time, whether it was the reggae cover, the kind of J.J. Cale southern influence. Again, the George Harrison influence is in there on the songwriting. And all of these come together in this very warm, mellow sound that has a groove at the same time, and fabulous record. I can understand why.

Clapton got interested in the idea of being a pop star at that point. You know, that maybe is a little bit reductive as kind of phrasing, but I think, you know, the idea that you could write songs, go out and perform them, a lot of people would like them, was something that, you know, he began to understand was something that was within his grasp. He wanted to make music that, you know, when people hear as laid back, you know, I mean, I think he would hear as kind of song-oriented, you know, not pyrotechnical, but musicianship in the service of, you know, what the songs are about. And, you know, from that standpoint, I think, you know, 461 Ocean Boulevard was a very satisfying record, you know. It's not a great masterpiece. It's not Layla. But, you know, for somebody who, you know, had been away for a while and came back with it, it had a kind of assurance to it. And one element of the assurance was, you know, I don't need to be blowing you away every 20 minutes with some crazy solo.

There's much for you to do. Only ask and you will get what you're needing. The rest is up to you.

0: Songs like Let It Grow and Get Ready are fantastic songs in anybody's book. But the beauty of the record is, you know, he's also mixing it with these fantastic covers of songs like Motherless Children. I mean, I think that's a brilliant, inventive cover version of an old blues song. And actually, you can look at it and say, oh, he hasn't got enough songs, so he's having to fill the album up with these covers. But I don't see it that way at all. I see this as a strength. It's the combination and the breadth of the material and breathing fresh life into songs that he's loved and taken from elsewhere with his own blossoming compositions as a songwriter. Wonderful combination.
1: As his return had been such a commercial success, after 3 years in seclusion, RSO were now keen to tap Clapton's rediscovered productivity. 2 weeks before the release of 461 Ocean Boulevard, he and the band hit the road, first in Europe and then in the US. And although he had recovered from

0: heroin addiction, new problems surfaced.
1: Although Eric was off heroin, the pressure straight away was on again. Here he was committed to do an album and then to do a tour. So alcohol replaced heroin. And this became the next major problem in Eric's life.
0: The shows reflected this, with drunken revelry a key part of the act. The band were successfully fusing as a unit, however, and their performances were widely praised, although Clapton's new role as frontman often led him to push George Terry into the spotlight for the highly anticipated guitar solos.
2: Eric was actually very preoccupied. He's the main singer now. He's the guy, Eric Clapton and his band. You know, it's not Eric Clapton and the Honeybees or something, you know, we're a part of the deal. It's and his band, so he's the center stage. He now has to be the lead singer. He's got to carry the songs. So he's got it in his brain, well, I'm singing, and he's concentrating on his singing and his pitch and his tone and whatever, got to remember the lyrics, all of that. And when you do that, and all of a sudden it's like, oh, I got this solo to do. And a lot of times he'd point at me and go, take the solo. And I would take one on stage and do that, but I wouldn't do too long a one. And I'd look back at him and I'd go, it's your turn. And then a couple of times we actually got on almost a tiff on stage because he'd say, take a solo. And I'd go, no, you're the leader, go, go, it's your turn. You know, and he'd be back to the audience, you know, looking at me. I go, no, turn around and have fun. I got your back. If you break a string, I got your back. Go ahead, do it. So, he'd yell at me a couple of times after that on the bus. You know, and when I point at you and I say take a solo, rip a solo off. That means that I'm tired or whatever. Just go do it.
0: The commercial success of the album and the turnout of the live shows indicated that with this new direction, Clapton had found a wider audience. And immediately after the tour ended, studio time was booked to record a follow-up to 461 Ocean Boulevard. Despite the pressure, Clapton himself was a changed man. Not only had he successfully returned to music with a new band behind him, he had also won over Patty Harrison. Having amicably split from her husband George, she had joined Clapton on his US tour, and the longing and frustration that had inspired the Layla album were now at an end. In August 1974, at the suggestion of producer Tom Dowd, sessions began in a new and exotic location, Dynamic Sound Studios in Kingston, Jamaica, where the band soaked up the culture that had inspired I Shot the Sheriff.
2: I remember when we went there, what we did first off is pretty much hung out at the beach, took in the island a little bit, and then we went to the studio, kind of saw a little of the history of the studio that was there and the kind of songs that went down. We had some visits. You know, Peter Tosh came by with his Cloud of Smoke, and that was definitely an influence because if you sit in a room and you can't see 2 feet in front of you, I mean, there's definitely some kind of contact thing going on. Eric was able to sit and mingle in with the guests that came in, and we were able to get that kind of atmosphere. And then we would have those days where nobody's around and even Eric doesn't show up because he'd had those late nights and he wasn't coming in and I was there early, and we would actually play a track that he wasn't even on, and it would be a peppy track. And then the next day, when the smoke clears, we actually can lay it down for real.
0: The surroundings also inspired George Terry to do some writing of his own, and he contributed both the concept and the lyrics for a sequel to I Shot the Sheriff, Don't Blame Me.
2: I talked to Tommy Dowd, and Tommy and I sat over a bottle of Chateau Latour, and we were talking about, well, you know, I Shot the Sheriff, we're coming off the ride of that, and it's great, but nobody understood quite what it was about. What's the point of I Shot the Sheriff? What is he singing about? What's this thing about this bucket? It goes down to the well and the bottom's dropping out. What the hell is this? And I said, well, you know, let's just write some kind of sequel-y thing where you can explain things, and I don't care if it's a Jamaican culture or not, I'm going to make something up. So I sat, you know, for a day or two just writing a story. And I wrote a story about Mr. Grant's the deputy, and he's a friend, and you go to the well with the bucket because that's where you put the ganja. And

went down and you hid it in the well, and if the bucket fell out, you'd lose your stash or whatever the deal. And he didn't shoot the deputy because the deputy was his friend, but Sheriff John Brown was after him, you know, and John Brown didn't know about the deputy being in on it, you know. I thought, oh, this is good. You know, I watch movies, I can get a plot down. So I had all this thing scripted out, and I handed it to Tommy first. Tommy looked at it, and he goes, oh, that's wonderful, this is great, you know, give this to Eric. So I went, and I at that time, you know, we were still, you know, having friendly things about songwriting. I said, well, I got these lyrics, and Tommy thought it was a good idea to explain what happened to the story of I Shot the Sheriff, and I wrote this little story, and check it out and see what you think. Very next day, he had this little song.

he said, well, I'll kind of like moan, kind of sing it like I'm in jail. You know, I didn't do it, you know, that kind of thing. I said, it's all fine with me. I said, you write something, you want to record it, it's great. It was just a song idea, just a bunch of lyrics a minute ago. So if we come up with something, terrific.

0: but I was told by Roger Forrester, Eric's manager, don't present any more songs to Eric. Don't show him any more songs. So I was forbidden to show any more stuff.
1: After completing the album, Clapton was informed that a return to the UK in 1975 would see him enter into the country's top tax bracket. And so his sun-bleached sabbatical continued as he and Patti took up residence on Paradise Island in the Bahamas. As Clapton settled into a life of luxury and heavy drinking in the Caribbean, in March 1975, There's One in Every Crowd was released. Without a hit single to boost its sales, the LP failed to reach the top 10 in either the UK or the US, and the mellow and undemanding approach of the album led even long-term Clapton advocates in the rock press to dismiss it as unambitious and lethargic.
2: My own take on There's One in Every Crowd is that I have no objection to that kind of music per se. It doesn't move me when Eric does it. That's the honest truth. I just think it sounds lazy. It just sounds too comfortable, there's an awful lot of music made in the first half of the 70s, which is just, what you might call kind of crony-ish music, just people kind of having a good time together in the studio, just sort of chilling out, laying back, Hawaiian shirt music. And Eric is an absolute sort of exemplar of that. And it's not to say there aren't moments that aren't pleasurable, but you listen through the whole way through an album like that and you're just left sort of snoozing, actually.

0: He certainly just sort of sank into a kind of alcoholic fog for a few years there. So sort of good time alcoholic fog. It was obviously more comfortable than heroin addiction and just hiding away from the world, you know, but it was still, well, it wasn't Layla. That's all you can really say. And it wasn't Crossroads Live at the Fillmore. And it was sort of Eric shying away from the power and intensity of that kind of music.
1: It's often maligned, that album. I think unjustly. There are some good compositions. It was a difficult album to make because of Eric's condition. A lot of the vocals had to be redone later on in Miami.

I think There's One in Every Crowd is a great record. Is it as good as 461 Ocean Boulevard? I don't know. It kind of feels like a part two, but that's inevitable because it came after 461 Ocean Boulevard. So if Ocean Boulevard showed us a new Eric Clapton, then by the time There's One in Every Crowd comes along, it's not new, it's the second episode. That doesn't mean it's a lesser record. What I love about that record, again, is the combination of material on there. I mean, I love the reggae track, Don't Blame Me. Clapton doesn't like it, apparently, and says it's terrible and inauthentic and whatever. Sounds great to me. You know, there's some fabulous covers on there, like The Sky Is Crying and We've Been Told Jesus Is Coming Soon. That's a wonderful track. No, this is a really fine record in my book. Left

I mean, he's growing as a songwriter, just in terms of the volume of songs he's producing. You know, there's two or three on Ocean Boulevard, there's four or five or whatever on this record. So you can see the growth there. And okay, he hasn't got enough of his own songs to fill a record, but it doesn't matter because he's got this great hinterland of material that he's absorbed, you know, whether it's from the Mississippi Delta or J.J. Cale and his good old boys in Tulsa, and Clapton brings that to the table, and he not only puts himself into it, but he takes this music to people who perhaps haven't heard it before. God.

I don't actually think when There's One in Every Crowd came out, I'd heard Blind Willie Johnson's 1928 version of We've Been Told Jesus Is Coming Soon. So first thing I did when I got that record was I went to Dobell's, the kind of jazz, blues and folk emporium par excellence in central London, and found the 1928 recording.

0: in the year of 19. Clapton genuinely wanted people to hear his version, and then I don't think he minded if people heard his version and then went back to the original and said, "It's quite good, Eric, but it's not as good as the original." I don't think he cared about that. I think he got a genuine thrill from actually leading people back to the original source of this music.
1: After the release of the album, the relentless schedule continued, with a lengthy US tour commencing in June 75. This was complemented by the release of a live album, EC Was Here, highlighting Clapton's growing confidence as a frontman and the band's development as an integrated unit. During the recording of There's One in Every Crowd, Clapton had introduced another female singer into the fold, Marcy Levy. And for the 75 shows, he was keen to spotlight individual band members, with both Yvonne Elliman and George Terry delivering solo vocals, and the entire group were presented as unique talents rather than a cast of anonymous backing musicians.
2: When Eric went out on the road in the 70s, it was always billed as Eric Clapton and his band, and that was very much what he wanted, and I think he achieved that. I don't think many people just saw it as a bunch of sort of faceless musicians. He was with them a long time, and as a unit, they became very, very

0: one thing that's remarkable in the 70s is Eric would really mix the set list up every night, which is not something he does that often these days. But back then he did, which I think shows how tight the band were. And at any given moment, they could go off in a different direction and sort of have a quick jam or whatever. And they were really totally together. In my opinion, one of the best bands he's ever had.
1: He's trying to create this balance between being a genuine band and doing what Delaney had pushed him to do, you know, maximise your God-given gift before God takes it away. So you have a duty to your muse, if you like, to be writing the songs, to be singing the songs, and to be leading the band. So what I hear is him trying to strike this balance, and maybe more so live, where he could push other people forward on stage, like George Terry and like the female backing singers.

that's a balance. I think it is quite successful. It's a difficult thing to do, not least because on one level it's not a genuine band. And what I mean by that is they are all hired hands. They're actually all being paid a salary by E. Clapton.

We all got along. We all knew what we liked. The band dynamic was great. The dynamic between Eric and the band, we got closer in the beginning and then a little further apart later because Eric wouldn't hang out as much with the band afterwards. He would be separated and into some other thing, especially when Patty would come along for some of the tours. Of course, he'd want to spend time with her, and she's not one to hang out with the boys a whole lot, although she did, and we had some wonderful

0: wonderful parties and times, but he would be more off on his own doing a few things. And then we would have our times where we would get together as a band in some suite where everybody would be there. Eric would be there and the bar would be open, and we'd have a box guitar on a sofa. And, you know, Eric would go over and mess with it, and then he'd go off do something, I'd go over and mess with it, and then even Dickie or somebody would go over and play with it. And we'd have a pool table, or we'd have a foosball table, or something going on. So we had a good dynamic with the band.
1: Touring continued throughout 1975, and although There's One in Every Crowd and standalone single Knocking on Heaven's Door failed to set the charts alight, as a live attraction, Clapton and his band proved immensely popular. At the start of the following year, with Tom Dowd now contractually unavailable to act as producer, sessions began for a new album at Shangri-La Studios in California. These facilities were purpose-built for Clapton's great inspiration, the band, and the resulting album, No Reason to Cry, would see him finally collaborating with the ensemble he had tried to join back in 1968. Over the three-month recording process, Clapton bonded in particular with singer and multi-instrumentalist Richard Manuel.
2: He had this amazing power of to move you with his music and with his voice and with his presence even, you know, that I suppose it's just that thing of if he came into a room, you just felt very drawn to the amount of energy there was in this guy that was, you know, he was very shaky and he was very fragile and scared, and that sometimes in some reverse way that had a lot of power that drew you and attracted you, you know.
1: Despite finally bringing Clapton together with the inspiration for his change in musical direction, the sessions themselves were chaotic, and the band were no longer the driven musical pioneers that they once had been.
3: By the time Eric hooks up again with the band, which is, you know, we're now talking, you know, the 8 years after he first met them in Woodstock, they're in a very different place and a much less happy place. The only really together member of the group, Robbie Robertson, has already got an exit strategy and he's already scheming up the last waltz, which Eric will be part of. But he's had enough of trying to herd these cats. These are good time guys, you know, brilliant musicians, brilliant singers, but not exactly possessed of a Puritan work ethic. And all, you know, saddled with alcohol and drug problems to a greater or lesser degree. Shangri-La Studios, which becomes this sort of studio come clubhouse for the band, you know, is one of those sort of archetypal mid-70s sort of hubs of decadence and just total sort of degeneracy, really. You know, there's just there's a lot of cocaine, there's a lot of alcohol, there's a lot of beautiful fucked up women and the Pacific Ocean outside the windows. It's, from one perspective, it's paradise. From another, it's hell on earth, really. It's Hollywood Babylon. It's not a healthy environment, really, for anybody.
1: The sessions involved a number of artists dropping by to party at this clubhouse, including Bob Dylan, Ringo Starr, Van Morrison and Ronnie Wood. And although some of these contributed to Clapton's album, initially there was no producer assigned to bring order to the chaos. Yet for Clapton's band members, this was a once-in-a-lifetime opportunity to work with an assortment of the most revered musicians in the world.
0: For me, it was a ton of fun. I loved making that record. It was terrific. Even though we had all these wonderful superstar artists that came, they came without their bands. They came on their own. So we saw Bob Dylan, it was just Bob. We are still the band. Van Morrison, we're still the band. Even Ronnie Wood, I don't even know if he made the record, if he actually played a guitar part, but if he did and it made it, it was still the core band was the band. We weren't replaced by anybody. It was a great time, you know. Whenever somebody comes and sits in with you that does what they do as an artist, they just sit right in. It's as if we're their band as well. And it just fell together. I didn't see a problem with it. Nobody in the band had a problem with anybody sitting in. It was all fun. And it was a real highlight for me because I got to actually play live with all these people that I'd only known their records or things before that, or casually met them in a hallway in a recording studio.
1: With the band's producer, Rob Fabroni, enlisted to commandeer the sessions, the album was finally completed by spring 1976. Upon its release in August, No Reason to Cry proved a moderate commercial success. The album's fortunes aided by single Hello, Old Friend, the first of Clapton's compositions to make an impact on the US charts. Yet again, the LP received an overwhelmingly negative critical reception, many disappointed with the final product given the caliber of the artists involved.

Well, I think for all the star power on No Reason to Cry, I mean, it wasn't an album that really made much of an impact. And, you know, there was a sense in which I think, you know, it kind of was less than the sum of its parts. I mean, the hope that, you know, a collaboration with Dylan and members of the band and all this other business, which was in many ways, you know, Clapton's great dream, was something that just never really came together on the album. You know, it had its moments. I mean, the version of Double Trouble, you know, an Otis Rush song on there, you know, has some bite to it. But, the album never really, either emotionally or commercially, really made that much of an impact. They wake at night for some love, just so troubled. Can't get a job, laid off and I'm having double trouble.

Eric's drinking like a fish. Richard Manuel of the band is drinking like a whale. And I think nobody cares anymore. It's just like, let's have a good time and another toot and another bottle of Jack Daniels. You know, it just feels like that to me. It's not dreadful. There are moments where it sounds like the band, but it's like the ghost of the band.

0: still sounds in places like on Beautiful Thing, on Sign Language, on All Our Past Times. It does sound like some marriage of Clapton and the band. I think, you know, Eric's singing in place on the album is certainly very influenced by Richard Manuel. You know, you have to grant that, I think.
1: You can argue that No Reason to Cry suffers from this surfeit of superstars and becomes this indulgent jam, but it's not a view I would subscribe to. I think it's another great record. I think it's a record of Clapton deriving huge enjoyment from people that working with people he admires and respects. The opening track that Rick Danko wrote, Beautiful Thing, fabulous track. You've got Dylan on there as well, sharing the vocals on this fantastic song, Sign Language. Isn't that great? Isn't that something we should celebrate? Eric Clapton with the band, what could be better? You-

0: this is one of the great unrecorded Dylan songs. I didn't see it as this superstar jam indulgence. I saw it as a record of great songs and some people who I really admired, in addition to admiring Eric Clapton, were on it too, which was great.
1: Just before the album's release, Clapton and his band embarked on a UK tour. Since his return to the spotlight, Clapton's dependence on alcohol had been steadily getting stronger. And during the 1976 shows, he was often inebriated, although this rarely affected his musical performances.
2: If you went to the shows, yes, you could tell that he was drunk. But the thing I never actually understood, it just didn't seem to affect the way he played. And also, maybe it's because of my age at the time, you know, I would have been around 20 perhaps. It wasn't important. I have a feeling that if it was to happen today, for example, somebody of sort of his stature, I think people would be absolutely shocked. You know, I think it would be probably seen as being highly unprofessional and so on and so forth. But back in the 70s, I think, you know, most of the crowd was sort of quite, you know, drunk anyway. And it just seemed to be part of the whole culture there.
1: Yet during a show at Birmingham's Odeon Theatre on August the 5th, 1976, that all changed. During a drunken rant between songs, Clapton expressed his support for the controversial political figure Enoch Powell, who in the late 1960s had risen to prominence with an inflammatory speech against the Labour government's Race Relations Act, in which he declared that Britain's post-war immigration policies would lead to violence.
3: We must be mad, literally mad, as a nation, to be permitting the annual inflow of some 50,000 dependents who are, for the most part, the material of the future growth of the immigrant-descended population. It is like watching a nation busily engaged in heaping up its own funeral pyre.
1: Since this speech, Powell had become a figurehead for nationalists and far-right groups, preaching a Keep Britain White agenda. And Clapton's explicit support for him implied that he himself sympathised with these racist sentiments.

0: Enoch Powell at this time is like the lost leader of a right-wing conservative party of your nightmares. He is very vocal, very visible. He's had this role for a number of years, ever since he was forced to resign from the conservative front bench because of quite extreme views he'd expressed on immigration. He is still, by the mid-1970s, a kind of hero to a certain kind of racist right that exists on the fringes of the Tory party, in the National Front, and so on and so forth. So for Clapton at this point in time to quote Enoch Powell approvingly is highly inflammatory. This is Eric Clapton, who has perhaps done more than anybody else apart from John Mayall in British music to open our ears to black music, to the music of the Mississippi Delta, which came out of slavery and sharecropping and segregation and all of these indignities that were heaped on the heads of black southern workers. And here he is standing before us at a rock concert, telling us that immigration in Britain is out of hand and Enoch Powell is the man, and we should shut the doors and not let all these people into our green and pleasant land. This is deeply shocking. I mean, I don't know how it played in America, where they wouldn't probably know who Enoch Powell was. But in terms of British music fans, I mean, it could have finished him. I mean, in a way, it did for a while. The backlash was enormous, and rightly so.
1: Almost overnight, Clapton had become a pariah in the UK, and a music press already underwhelmed by his recent output now turned ferociously on this once revered artist. Yet even as the Rock Against Racism campaign was formed in Britain in response to this drunken rant, some of his band were totally unaware of the gravity of his comments. And despite pressure from journalists, Clapton himself refused to capitulate and simply focused on the tour at hand.
2: He never had to apologize for anything or even explain himself, because if he said something to the group and I was there, I said, you know, I don't really care, Eric. It doesn't matter. So you can say anything you want and you can, you know, whatever the case may be. As soon as it interferes with the music and it interferes with my job, what I'm doing here and how I feel with the band and how we get along, then I'll open my mouth. But right now it's like, I really don't care. Let's just continue on and tune your guitar, please.
0: What I regret is that he's never apologized for it. And I've interviewed him. I've got enormous time and respect for him. And he's a fascinating interviewee and courteous and polite. And he thinks hard and deeply about your questions before he answers them. But he refused to apologize, and I've asked him twice. What he said to me, he said, you know, look at the music that I love, look at the music that I've played over the years, the blues. How could someone like me ever be a racist? I'm not a racist. It's outrageous that people accuse me of racism. Well, in that case, Eric, how about saying, yeah, I said a very stupid thing and I've regretted it ever since? He hasn't said that.
1: Although his reputation was dented in the UK, in late 1976, Clapton and his band began the US leg of their tour, and audiences oblivious to the controversy in his homeland flocked to the shows, which included a performance at the band's farewell concert, The Last Waltz. After a brief respite, the following May, Clapton entered Olympic Studios in London to record the follow-up to No Reason to Cry with noted producer Glyn Johns. Working under a stricter regime than he had previously been accustomed to, the sessions produced Clapton's most alluring composition to date, Wonderful Tonight.
3: I don't have the capability intellectually to write anything political or topical. I don't, you know, in fact, I don't even look at the papers except for the back page, you know, the sports part. I mean, the rest of it for me doesn't represent reality at all. But, so for me, it's all romance. If I let that.

One of the things about Clapton's ballad songwriting is Clapton's ballad singing. I think he's a very good singer of ballads. I mean, I think his voice lends itself, you know, precisely because it's not, you know, the kind of big, strong, you know, bluesy voice that maybe he wished he had. There's a kind of intimacy and a vulnerability to it. I think that lends itself to ballads, and that lends itself also to a certain kind of emotional thing, I think, that exists within Clapton. A willingness to just kind of really let his desire show and let his weakness be available to him as an artist and to you as a listener. I think there's something that's very compelling about that.

0: brings together all of the things that he's learnt about songcraft. Because, you know, I see this period of Clapton's career as him embarking on an education, really. He suddenly becomes interested in songs, and then he spends several years kind of deconstructing it and working out how you do it, how you fit the bridge and the chorus together. And, you know, I mean, he is learning a craft. And so all of these different aspects of this musical education in the craft of songwriting come together, I think, on Wonderful Tonight.
1: Issued in November 1977, the album Slow Hand, propelled by Wonderful Tonight and the top five US hit Lay Down Sally, became Clapton's most successful release.

0: release yet in the US, a triple platinum record that peaked at number 2 in the Billboard charts. Yet his commercial stock was hitting an all-time low in the UK, where at the start of his solo career, singles like the Dylan cover Knocking on Heaven's Door had been hits in Britain, yet had failed to chart in the US. This trend had reversed, and both the singles and the album were all but ignored by British record buyers. Where the market for rock had remained undisrupted in America, on the other side of the Atlantic, music was going through a seismic shift in 1977, and artists like Clapton were coming under fire. Punk rock had exploded, and its revolutionary fervour in part explained the disappointing sales of the Slow Hand LP, which failed to reach the UK top 20.
1: Punk definitely had an effect on Eric's sales in the UK. The punk movement basically wiped pretty much any sort of act like Eric, you know, out, basically. You had a lot of great bands, the Racing Cars, for example. They were just starting to be popular. And again, they almost disappeared overnight. So it was something that mainstream rock artists, which Eric was at that point, were really, certainly in, as far as the UK fan base was concerned, was sort of seen as old hat.
2: By the late 70s, Clapton is still selling a lot of records in America, but his fortunes are dramatically in decline in the UK. Now, it's tempting to say that he's one of the dinosaurs that punk has swept away. But if you say that, you then have to look at artists like Fleetwood Mac and the Eagles, who are still selling millions of records. They haven't been swept away by punk. So why should Eric Clapton be swept away by it? I think the answer is far more to do with there is still a huge backlash, and rightly so, from the Enoch Powell incident.
0: Whatever the reasons for his commercial decline in the UK, unlike many of his peers, Clapton wasn't interested in engaging with the punk movement or emulating its sound, and continued to study the art of songwriting. One of the most distinctive tracks on Slow Hand had been a cover of country artist Don Williams' song, We're All the Way. Clapton had befriended Williams back in 1976, when the Texan singer-songwriter had first travelled to the UK to perform, and his influence would grow stronger on the follow-up to Slow Hand, Backless.
1: I suppose you could almost call him the archetypal American country and western singer, I guess. And he came over to the UK in 76, 77, played the Hammersmith Odeon, and he literally had a guitarist and a bass player with him, that was it. So very laid back, very laid back.

0: Eric not only liked Don Williams as an artist, he liked him vocally, but he also admired his guitarist, a guy called Danny Flowers. Both Don Williams and Danny Flowers, you know, became quite a big influence there for a while with Eric, and the way he approached his guitar playing and the way he approached songwriting, which actually says a lot for the direction Eric was kind of going in. And Backless is probably more in Don Williams' direction than Slowhand was.
1: With Slowhand selling strongly in the US, sessions had been quickly booked in April 1978 at Olympic Studios to record this follow-up. A composition by Williams guitarist Danny Flowers was reworked both by its writer, Clapton, and his band, and would become one of the album's most enduring tracks, Tulsa Time.
2: This is a song dedicated to the musicians in the band, because they're all from Tulsa, and it's called Tulsa Time.

Probably a week before we did that, I got together with Eric and Danny Flowers. And Danny had this rambling rendition of Tulsa Time that

that he played, and it, he didn't really have the structure of it down. So I sat in a room, and I think I had the bass on. I was playing Carl's bass at the time, and we were, three of us were sitting there, and I kind of structured the way that the record would go, and then we had that that riff that goes in it, and I think it's that double riff that goes down, and Eric would play it, and the bass would play, and I go, yeah, that's going to be one of the hooks in the band, so we want to get that in the song here, here, and here, so that they hear it, but not too many times. You don't want to burn it out.

0: I think we were in Nashville at the time, and we were in a hotel room up in Eric's suite, and pretty much put that together, did a cassette of it, and then I think we ran down the cassette at the studio, and it became Tulsa Time. And I love that song, and all the Okies love that song, all those Oklahoma boys.
1: The album Backless was released in November 1978 and aided in the US by top 20 hit Promises was another commercial success. Reviews were tepid on both sides of the Atlantic, however, and Clapton himself would later claim that the sessions were a shambles and the final product mediocre.
2: I mean, Backless is not a great record, but I mean, I wouldn't dismiss it. You know, Tulsa Time is on this record, you know, If I Don't Be There By Morning. These are songs that, you know, Clapton still plays, you know, and that, you know, are part of his live repertoire. You know, as an album, you know, was it, you know, one of Clapton's best? Was it something that made a big impact? No, but, you know, it's an album I can listen to. I don't care.

Some people dismiss Backless by calling it spineless, and I think today, you know, no record company would have allowed it to go out with that title, because there would have been some smart suit in the marketing department who would have said, hang on, some clever reviewer is going to put a headline on this saying, not so much backless as spineless.

it's probably one of the weaker 70s albums, but you know, it's not a shambles. It's a decent collection of songs. There's probably far too much drinking going on, so it's less coherent, less

0: slow hand, although not remotely as successful in terms of the songwriting and so on and so forth, but the American band were kind of nearing the end. You know, I think as a band, they'd been together for, 4 years, and they'd probably gone as far as they could. The only way that Eric ever stays fresh is by changing bands, and he does that, you know, on a regular basis to this day. So I think, you know, that album is kind of him drawing a line under that particular lineup.
1: Yet Clapton didn't make a clean break from this band. It broke apart gradually. After the recording of Slow Hand, Yvonne Elliman had parted company with the ensemble in order to pursue a solo career. And with Backlist complete, Clapton released both Marcy Levy and George Terry from the unit. It was with the core Tulsa band of Carl Radle, Dick Sims and Jamie Oldacre that Clapton embarked on a very unique tour to promote Backlist in late 1978. The group travelled across mainland Europe aboard a three-carriage train, stopping off at various towns and cities to perform shows, and this excursion was captured by documentary filmmaker Rex Pye. Yet the resultant film, Eric Clapton and His Rolling Hotel, was permanently shelved due to its unflattering portrayal of an often inebriated artist.
0: What it was supposed to represent was the first sort of fly-on-the-wall documentary of what it would be like to be on the road with Eric Clapton. And so the idea was great, but of course, when you've got an artist who was in the condition Eric was in, you know, it would show all the warts and the faults. So that was a major problem. 80% of the footage is actually offstage, because the idea was to show Eric behind the scenes and so on and so forth. Some of it is hilarious. I mean, you've got a scene where they're on actually a Belgian Railways train. One of the directors of Belgian Railways is obviously keen to interview Eric Clapton for the Belgian Railways newsletter. And they've got this celebrity on the train. And unfortunately for him, Eric got one of the roadies. And I forget the chap's name now, actually, but he looked very similar to Eric. And then you've got Eric, who brings them drinks and so on and so forth. So this poor chap from Belgian Railways is interviewing this guy, thinking it's Eric Clapton, but it's actually one of the road crew.
2: En quelle année le groupe a été formé?
3: When did you founded the group?
2: 1887. Est-ce que je peux avoir une photo?
1: If this document of the tour showed both the highs and lows of life on the road, it also captured Clapton and his Tulsa band in their final collaborative incarnation.
0: The two girls have gone, and it's just a four-piece band. So Eric was doing all the guitar work, backed by drums, bass and keyboards. So the shows tended to be a bit shorter because he had to do most of the work on the guitar, basically.

0: there was probably a hole, if you like, on the bigger production numbers. But as a music fan, I actually really enjoyed it because the band was kind of forced to go into slightly different directions than they had when they had the extra guitar player and the two female vocalists. You know, Double Trouble now became this sort of quite lengthy jam. And it was something that was quite unique to that four-piece tour in 1978. You know, it was a relatively short period of in Eric's sort of musical career, if you like, but a really interesting one. And none of it, to the best of my knowledge, has ever sort of been released officially. But yeah, in terms of his playing, it's really quite different to what we'd seen before.
1: 1979 was a year of change. The Irish and US legs of the Backlist tour that got underway in the spring now featured British guitarist Albert Lee to bolster the live sound. And by the tour's end in June, Clapton severed his ties with the Tulsa rhythm section and set about forming

0: an entirely British collective of backing musicians. This closed a significant chapter in his career, his first decade as a solo artist, and marked the end of his direct ties to the resurgent white musicians of the American South.
1: This is my favourite period of Eric Clapton's career, to be quite honest, the 1970s, and a large part of that is the musicians that he's working with, and more than that, what they represent, the strand of music, the tradition of music that they represent, that he's bought into at this point in time. You know, is it a shame that they broke up? Well, you know, nothing goes on forever. Compare it to Clapton in the 1980s, and I think this band and the records that he made with this band are streets ahead of what follows. So in that respect, yeah, it's a shame they broke up, but you know, they had a good run, and the body of work that they have left us, I think, is fantastic.
0: 1979 was also the year when Clapton finally married Patti. And both personally and professionally, he closed the decade facing new challenges while struggling to handle lingering problems. For many, however, his output during the 1970s represents the height of his achievements as a solo artist, the period in which a technically brilliant guitarist successfully reinvented himself as a singer, songwriter, and frontman.
2: He hadn't fully done everything that he could do as a solo artist, and there was certainly more to come. He would continue his movement, you know, in and out of kind of band situations and collaborative situations, but the idea of an Eric Clapton solo record, you know, was still something I think that fans were interested in hearing, and we'd had a massive hit with Wonderful Tonight. You know, I think he'd put that card in his deck in a very decisive way in the 70s.
1: He was still at this stage learning and imitating, and he had not perfected it. Once he's perfected it, that ought to be the best body of work. In fact, it isn't, because when you've perfected it, it very quickly and very easily becomes formulaic. I would far rather hear Eric Clapton trying to sound like he's writing a George Harrison song and not quite sounding like George, and that's the beauty of it. So much great art is created like this. And to me, this is the process that Clapton is undergoing in the 1970s. You get to a song like Wonderful Tonight, and he's almost cracked it. He's kind of got there. What happens after that, to my ears, is he's perfected this art, this craft of writing a hit pop song. And that's the point where, in a way, you lose it, because the formula takes over.

0: Put your hands like this here for Leonard Skinner. How about it, baby, huh?
1: Whoa!
0: Gary, sick Jacksonville, Florida. How about it?

We were all born on the west side of Jacksonville, Florida, and you know what? From that side of town, folks, there was only simple men, huh?

We thank you so much. You guys doing okay so far? We're just getting started tonight, so. I want you to keep your eye on Mr. Medlock and Mr. Sparky over here on mandolin, acoustic guitar.

I'm sweating my ass off. We gotta make a toast to you guys. Thank you so much for keeping Skinner music alive. Hey, baby. The legend lives on into 2015, baby. How about that? We thank you so much. Hey, by the way, some of you guys may be doing this tonight. Here's a toast to you guys. Thank you so much. Huh? I think we're doing that song.

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And that's what this country is all about, being free. And I think everybody wants to be a free person.

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How you guys doing? Welcome to Second Helping Night. How about it, baby? How about it? Huh? We love you guys. You know what? We're doing a song here, this next song. We haven't done it that much on stage. And it's a really, really cool song. This goes out to all the ladies in the audience, okay?

my son, turn on all the lights here tonight. How you guys doing? How you guys up in the balcony doing? Everybody doing good in here tonight? God bless you. You know what? It's our second night here at the famous, world-famous Florida Theater. What a beautiful theater. You guys support it here in Jacksonville. Been around a long, long time. I just got to ask you guys, it's probably a dumb question, but how many diehard Lynyrd Skynyrd fans are in here tonight? Any diehard? Remember now, you're being taped for a live DVD right out of Jacksonville, Florida, home of Lynyrd Skynyrd. So here's to you guys. God bless each and every one of you. Let's do it.

Friday night in Jacksonville, Florida. Friday night in Jacksonville, Florida. You know what? I met a gentleman from Staten Island, New York, up in New York area, and he said, man, I had to come down to Jacksonville and see Lynyrd Skynyrd in Jacksonville. That's like seeing the Beatles in Liverpool. So, you know what I mean? Doug, hats off to you. We love you guys. We appreciate you guys. It's good to see that we have diehard fans here tonight. This is one we're going to take you way, way back. You guys sing along really, really loud.

You know what? We got to testify to you guys. We got to testify to you guys right here in front of God and everything. We have been so, I shouldn't say this because you never want to admit this, nervous about playing Jacksonville, Florida. What the hell? This is our hometown. This is where Ronnie and Alan and Gary started it all. But right now, let's pick it up, Jacksonville, Florida. Come on.

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0: Is that good for the stadium or a little bit difficult?
1: A little bit difficult.
2: I think you'll enjoy it, but I hope it isn't going to be too loud for you. If it is, just put one hand up and I'll know, and I'll soften things down for you.
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0: Tony Curtis.
1: Your Royal Highnesses, ladies and gentlemen, children, and to those of you who are not highnesses, or ladies or gentlemen, or who are here, I bid you welcome and peace and happiness to all of you. For the disabled children, and for this great, great honor that's been presented to me, to present to you the most outstanding rock group in the world today. My friends, the Electric Light Orchestra.

Thank you. Hello there. Thank you very much. It's great to be back in England. It really is fabulous. We're going to carry on with a song, which is also from Out of the Blue. And this one's called Turn to Stone.

0: Hello, London.
1: It's lovely to be back, really. I think it's been about 2 or 3 years since we last played in England. And obviously a lot has happened since then. We've gone around the world a couple of times. But there's no place like home, really. And it's a great thrill to be back here. And thank you all for coming. I would I'd like to say a special thank you to the Duke and Duchess of Gloucester for coming. Thank you, sir. Thank you, ma'am. And as I'm handing out the thank yous, on behalf of the whole band, I would like to thank everybody over the past few years for buying all our records and just making us so famous. And thank you all very much. We love you, really.

0: congratulations.
1: Well, thank you very much.
0: Absolutely shattered after this.
1: So yeah. Well, it's pretty good. It was a good night. We enjoyed it.
0: How long have you been seventh?
1: For about 4 years, the present lineup.
0: You're pretty used to this.
1: Yeah, we sort of got used to each other's.
0: You don't swap each other's instruments, so.
1: Not in public.
2: It all goes together pretty well.
0: It must have been a significant day when you painted your violin blue.
3: No, somebody else did that.
4: I'm so far away, I can't think which part you played.
5: I'm the one that works the hardest. Yes.
0: Oh. You played the violin between your knees.
1: Yeah, it was about the size of a viola, actually. It sort of must have sounded ridiculous.
6: Yeah, it sounds good.
7: So it just gives me a break from holding the cello. So.
8: Good evening. Pleasure to meet you. I need to see something. Got you with the flowers. Beautiful.
4: Rather worried you disappeared somewhere else.
8: Well, I was sent to another room for some reason.
4: Oh dear.
8: I guess I was naughty or something.
4: Very worried about
8: this. You know, I have a check here, I think. That may I present to you on behalf of the Mr. Arden and the Electric Light Orchestra. I think it's for your charity, if
4: thank
8: I may.
4: Thank you very much indeed.
8: I don't know whether now is the time to give it to you, but I thought I would before I forget.
4: Many
8: thanks. Oh, it's my pleasure. Great honor meeting you as well.

0: Thank you. Good night.
1: Here's what I think we should do. I think we should play some old songs. I think we should play some new songs. I think we should have some guests.

What? Ladies and gentlemen, Gary Clark Jr. on guitar. Yeah, I think we need something else. I think we need our good friend Jimmy Vaughn to come on and say, Jimmy!

0: Thank you.
1: Thank you. Cheers, everyone. How you doing, you motherfuckers? Oh, that's very good. Okay, if you want us to turn up the volume tonight, put both your arms in the air now. I guess we've got to turn it up then. Okay.

Nice to be back in Deutschland, in Franken. This one is called Metropolis.

0: Thank you. Thank you, everybody. Here he comes again.
1: Okie doke, how you doing? You still there? Good show. All right, this is pretty simple and it should be fun. I'm going to count to three, and then we would like everyone that can hear this announcement to make more noise than they've ever made since they were young babies. All right, so take a big breath. We'll see how loud you can be tonight. It better be good. One, two, three! Not quite. Pretty good.
0: I think you can do better than that. There's thousands of you, and it's not raining yet. 1, 2, 3, 4! See? Better. Much better. Thank you very much. Thank you, sir. This is called Over the Top. She's a secret.

0: Thank you very glad.
1: Thank you. Want a drink, Lem?
0: Just another drink.
1: Have a small drink for a sec, so make as much noise as you want.
0: Song now from 1990. It's called The Want to Sing the Blues.

Thank you very much. Thank you, sir. See you next year. All right, here's a song about fucking politicians. Don't like them, do we? Ah, we don't, fucking assholes. Fucking thieving, other lying bastards. Every bastard one of them. This is called Just 'Cause You Got the Power. That don't mean you got the right.

0: Thank you. Thank you very much.
1: We'd like to say that we're going to be back here in November or December with Anthrax, all right? See you guys and come and see us again.
0: Yeah.
1: That's going to be a rocking show for sure.
0: Yes, it will.
1: I'm sure it will, then.
0: I'm sure it will.
1: Just informing everyone.
0: What do you think?

0: to myself. Okay.
1: I'm
0: this one is a what? What it is too. This is a rock and roll song. You like rock and roll, don't you? This is called Gone to Brazil. We've played it here before. We'll play it here again if they ask me. It's dedicated to Roger and any Brazilians who may be in the, there's one in the crowd tonight. Obrigado, okay? It's called Gone to Brazil. It goes like this.

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Now, here's an old favourite of yours and mine, especially yours. It's been a nice song for us, you know. It's done very well for us. Are you ready? Say yes. Thank you.

0: Thank you very much. Alright, well, this is our last song now. Oh, fucking hell. But before we do that, I'd like to introduce you to Motorhead, because it might be your first time, especially if you're from Brazil. On my right, not from Brazil, on your left, playing guitar with Motorhead for 28 fucking years, Philip Campbell. Mr. Campbell. On the drums, the best drummer in the world, Mickey D.
1: Okay, and over on the left, a top-notch chap, Mr. Lemmy. Kill Miss Kill!
0: Thank you. Thank you very much. Indeed. All right, listen, you've been fucking excellent tonight. You're a great audience. We thank you very much.

Thank you very much, man. I love this fucking country. Don't forget us. Because we're next. We are Motorhead. And we play rock and roll.

Thank you so much. How y'all doing? 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It's an honor to be opening up for Pharrell tonight. We just want to make y'all feel good. Let's do it. Got some technical difficulties up here, but yeah. But we good.

Man, it feels so good to be back in London. 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But yeah, thank y'all for being here tonight.

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Her name is Lisa Sawyer. Here we go.

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And I wrote a song about it called Twisting and Grooving. Here we go.

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Here we go. 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

0: Thank you. Thank you, everyone. And for our international visitors, welcome to the middle of Norway. The center of Norway.
1: Thank you so much.
0: Now that you got that out of your system, welcome to this MTV Unplugged recording on Midsummer Night's Day. So yeah, we're going to do a mix of things for you tonight. Starting with a new one.

Thank you. So listen, we have some guests here with us tonight, and we're actually going to bring the first guest out already. She's an American with Swedish genes, I've been told, all the way from Iowa in America, and an artist who's had a lot of success and toured Norway extensively. Please welcome Lissy from Iowa.

0: Thank you, Lizzie.
1: Right, no guests in this one.
2: Anybody?

0: Thank you, thank you. Thank you very much. We don't usually have this in the studios.
1: We're going to bring our next guest out, and this is a girl who's had a lot of success lately. She's a fairly new, young Norwegian artist, very talented girl with her band, Highasakite. She's been phenomenally successful. Please welcome Ingrid Håvik.

Everybody okay? Everybody can hear? You can hear us all right? It's like having people over in your living room.

0: Right, so you know that some of this is probably going to go on the record.
1: some.
0: Maybe all of it, who knows? So you're part of this recording of a TV special. I mentioned it going in for MTV. It took us 30 years after we were first shown on MTV to get here. So, but you know. It's great. It's great to... It's actually given us a. I mean, doing this this Unplugged has given us a whole different take on our own songs. You know, we sort of dismantled everything and started from scratch. And some places started somewhere else. And it's actually been really fantastic experience to do it. I think we all got inspired and.
1: But we are slow.
0: Very friendly in the
1: process.
0: We
1: are slow. I think 10 years ago, MTV sort of gave up trying to get us to do this thing.
0: And here we are.
1: And here we are. Exactly.
0: Yeah.

0: Thank you so much.
1: Yeah, I mean, it's not that easy. No, thank you. Thank you so much. It's very easy.

0: thanks so much.
1: The next song was also new to me because I forget songs. But this is actually becoming one of the favorites for me right now. Here it comes, Over the Treetops.
0: It's good to hear all four. I mean, yeah. Just over here, like.

Thank you. All right. Before we do the next one, looks like we have a few things to sort out. But I'd like to take the opportunity then, while we're doing that, to introduce the musicians to you guys. Our string section, our wonderful string section over here, is Madeleine Ossum. Emilia Lidsheim. And on cello, Tove Erikstad. And behind me, on multiple instruments, a guy who arranged a lot and produced a lot of what you're hearing today, Mr. Lars Horntvedt. On drums, familiar face, Mr. Carl Ulf Wennerberg. Clearly, you're all following him on Instagram or something. Yeah, he just got a lot of shit for leaking the news about this event a couple of weeks too early, which is actually my fault, but I didn't know how to do it, so he got the blame. So, on bass, Even Ormestad. And on keyboards, Morten Kveler.

Oh, you embarrassed me. Thank you. 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Thank you so much.

0: here's an interesting piece. Before AHA, I heard these two little guys on, well, I saw them on stage in their youth. Fresh like little plums. But they did this song, and it went straight through me, and for me, everything
1: and out
0: started
1: the back
0: there.
1: Door. Straight through you and out the back door.
0: Well, somehow it came right back in. I love this piece, and I've been pestering both of them for us to do it for 30 years. And finally, I don't know, maybe they're falling apart or something, but we're now doing Socks of the Fox.
1: So, yeah, this is going back to pre-AHA. We're covering our old band. So
0: it's AHA covering Bridges.

0: I think it's a great song.
1: All right. Thank you. Thank you very much. So this next guest that we're going to have on is, it's hard to describe what an impact he and his band had on us in starting out, I think, in 1981 with an album called Heaven Up Here and a song called Over the Wall. And then continuing on, it was very, very influential for us when we moved to England and basically modernized our sound because of these guys. And it's a great, great honor to have a hero of ours on stage, Mr. Echo and the Bunnymen, Ian McCulloch.

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This is The Killing Moon.

0: Thank you. 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
1: Thanks, Ian.
2: Ian McCulloch. Ian McCulloch.

0: man that Britain ever made.
1: So in 1982, while we were in London as young lads, a duo burst onto the scene with a very fresh sound and a unique voice. And I think it's one of the first bands that showed us that it was possible to make really soulful music with the synthesizers, and it had a big impact on the trajectory of the band at the time. So we are honored to have a guest here tonight, the amazing voice that is Alison Moyer.

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It's warm in here.

0: Thank you.
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0: 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It's almost as if we planned it. Okay, I have to tape up this piano. Is it taped up already? Have you taped it too hard? So, one more song in a very different version.
1: But you will recognize it.

0: Thank you very much. Thank you very much.
1: Thank you so much. Thank you, guys.
0: Thank you.
1: Wonderful.
0: Thank you very much.
1: Wonderful.
0: Thank you for coming, everybody.

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Thanks so much for coming to see us tonight. These are not make-believe cameras, so feel free to make as much noise as you'd like. It's all okay. We're gonna perform the hits for you. We're gonna perform some classics and some songs from vintage and a lot of songs you know pretty well. So here's one of them right now.

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Thank you. 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Want to go back in time? Sounds good, huh? What would you do differently if you could go back in time? I say go back in time, she says anytime. That's like a Dangerfield joke, isn't it? Yeah. What's going on over there? You remember Timeless, the classics? Good. Because you're going to sing this one to us, okay? You know it, so just take over, do the verse, then the B section, then the chorus, and then the guitar solo. Just take over, feel free. This is from Timeless, the classics.

Thank you. All right, see how easy that is when you just take over? We like that. We really do. Yes, you're all coming on the road with us. Yes. Problem is just one bus. You get to know each other, yes. Okay. This is another classic. This is a song that was the second hit I had as an artist, but it was given to us 20 years before that by one of the greatest artists of all time, Otis Redding.

0: Thank you.
1: 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You know this one.

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That sounds good, doesn't it? These are some songs from my latest CD, Vintage. Glad you know them. It's good because you're gonna sing those too and take over as well. So here are a few songs from Vintage.

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Now, this is something for Vintage as well, but it's a song that I was singing in clubs when I was 14, 15 years old. And that's over 10 years ago. Why is that so funny? Okay, this is one Gershwin gave us.

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Oh. How about this great band? What's going on up here? Now this one is one of the classics. It's kind of somewhere in between the classics and vintage. And this was, I'm sure, the composer's dreams being realized when this artist made their song a permanent part of our consciousness forever. And that artist was my single greatest influence as a singer growing up. Almost forgot the growing up part. I'm still working on it. I'm trying to resist, that is. But just would love to express the tremendous respect and gratitude that I have for this great, great artist, Ray Charles. For all time. The song goes like this.

Thank you. 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That's fun. That just seems like the further back in time we go, the more fun we're having. I don't know. This next one is one that started when this small company named Disney called. And okay, that one doesn't always go over, does it? They called my manager and they said they were making this movie Hercules. So I thought the same thing. Straight to the gym, 7 days a week. Then my manager had to tell me they just wanted me to sing the theme song, and you know, rest is history. I'm glad I did. It was nominated for an Oscar, and I got to perform it at the Oscars, and that was exciting. And the song is... The song is about going for your dreams. It's called Go the Distance.

0: the distance.
1: Thank you.
0: Thank you very much. Thank you. Go the distance. The band is deserting me. But that's all right, because you're here to take over. This is a song that, it's an aria, actually, and it started by an invitation to sing with Luciano Pavarotti. I was basically terrified. That was the experience. Hello back there. Hello. You're not that far away. Hi. Where was I? No idea. So Luciano, I went over to Italy. I went to his hometown in Modena, and it was an exciting but terrifying experience, you know, singing with this, the greatest voice I think ever. And he was so gracious, and it was such a great experience that I came back to the States and started working on these arias and did a whole album of arias called My Secret Passion, the arias. And thank you. Now, so just help me out and sing along on this one. It's easy, it's in Italian. It's gonna be fun. It's called Nessun Dorma.

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Got a lot going on, technically. We're going to do a couple of songs that we haven't performed in a while. Actually, last night was kind of an experiment for them, but I think you know them pretty well. This first one was the first hit I had as an artist. I was 16 when I had my first record deal, and about 18 years later, this was my first hit. 18-year overnight success story. It's called That's What Love Is All About.

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It's an important song in my career and my life because musicians, well, you know the joke about what is a musician without a girlfriend? Homeless. Oh, I forgot they were here. Seriously, this is the time. I have an offer. My rent checks were bouncing, you know, family, and it was a really tough time. And this song that I wrote was recorded by

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And then this very unusual concept was suddenly before me as a paycheck. It's an amazing thing.

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I sang this song of his with him a time or two, and that was certainly an honor. I'm talking about the one and only Mr. Randy Travis. This song is called I Told You So. And wherever you are tonight, Randy, thank you for letting me borrow your song for a little bit. If you guys know any of these songs, please sing them with us. You two at home.

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It's a pretty, speaking of which, 10 years I've been lucky enough to do this. And I feel like I've just had so much support every single step and every second of the way. So thank you guys so much for that. We are so lucky to be on this stage right now, and we know that, and we are thankful. So thank you so much. This is a pretty

Well, hello there. 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We're going back to my very first album for this one. Sometimes, I remember when I first heard this song and all the craziness that was going on in my life, I'm pretty sure I cried because it was saying exactly what I was feeling at the time. And sometimes I still feel exactly that way when we're so far away from home. This one's called Don't Forget to Remember Me.

This next one we're gonna do, I have heard the most amazing stories about from so many different people. And I want you guys to know that I definitely believe every single word that I'm singing tonight. So if you guys know it, please say

So, I got some new music out. It's called Smoke Break.

Thanks so much. 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As I said, I've been doing this for 10 years this year. I think I've sung this song, I don't know, 1,000, 2,000, 5,000, 10,000 times, probably. And I will never get tired of singing this song. This is another one that I would just love to hear your voices on.

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1: Good evening, ladies and gentlemen. Konbanwa.

It's by far the hardest thing I've ever done.

Thank you very much, everyone, and once again, good evening to all of you, and welcome to our concert tonight, the first of seven that we're going to be doing in Japan. It is a great privilege to be here again. I'm especially honored, we are all honored tonight, by the presence of the royal family, especially the Crown Prince and Princess who are with us this evening. We have a lot of songs that we would like to do for you, some old ones, some new ones. It's possible that we have one or two surprises in store for you folks. In any case, we hope that you enjoy yourselves. You are invited to sing along whenever you wish. You don't have to limit yourself to the choruses of the songs. Sing your little hearts out whenever the fancy strikes. We would prefer that you sing the song that we're doing at the time. And we would greatly appreciate it if you do that. Enjoy yourselves, and thank you very much for being with us, everybody.

This next song comes from the very first television show that I was involved in the United States. It was a television show about the Rocky Mountains and about bighorn sheep. And the song is called The Rocky Mountain Suite.

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So much of the love that I have for the country, for the environment, has to do with what I learned from my family. They were all raised on a farm in Oklahoma. This is a song about them. This is called Matthew.

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Thank you very much. I would like to take this opportunity, if I may, to introduce my band to all of you. First of all, on guitar and banjo and singing high tenor, on far right here is Mr. Herb Peterson. On fiddle and mandolin and harmonica and singing bass from Woody Creek, Colorado, Mr. Danny Wheatman. On guitar and singing baritone, dancing, Denny Brooks. Once again, the lovely lady who graced

graces our stage and sings like an angel, Ms. Renee Armand, ladies and gentlemen. On the keyboards, Mr. Glenn D. Harden. On the electric bass, directly behind me, a fellow who was just recently in Japan, part of the Tokyo Music Festival. He was with a band called Billy and the Beaters, who did very, very well. Mr. Chuck Fiore. On the drums and percussion, the one and only Mr. Hal Blaine, ladies and gentlemen. On the flute and saxophone, Mr. Jim Horn. And on lead guitar, both electric and acoustic guitar, and a weird slide dobro hubcap guitar, the one and only James Burton. We have a brand new album. It's going to be out in a few days, and we're very excited about it. It's a very country album. We'd like to do one song for you from the album, if we may. This is called Sleeping Alone. The name of the album is Some Days Are Diamonds. Thank you very much. The song is called Sleeping Alone.

Thank you. 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And again, how honored we are at the presence of the Crown Prince and Princess. May we do one last song, Sunshine on My Shoulders? Sing it with me.

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So nice to be here up here, guys. 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

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I'll teach you. 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

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You guys like Bob Dylan out here? 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Johnny's in the basement mixing up the medicine. 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

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We're Panic at the Disco. 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Fuck you, God. 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

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It's a really small town. 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

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This is crazy, dude. This is our first time here. Rock 'em Ring. This is fucking amazing. Thank you very much. Damn, that was almost a good catch. It was incredible.

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That was awesome. So happy. And I'm gonna stick around and watch all the other bands play, including Major Lazer, because they're fucking awesome. I'll be the one in the corner shivering because I took too much Molly. This song's

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Tempting fate, I suppose, but I am tempted fate as well, and they said it would rain and it didn't, so. Everywhere we go, people always ask us, what about the reindeer section? And I always tell them, we're doing Snow Patrol, so I thought as a wee treat for anybody who's got the reindeer section albums that we do on one of their songs. And this is called, if you haven't got it, then just, it's pretty catchy. It's called You're My Joy.

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Good evening, good evening. Yeah. It's so great to be here, and it's so great to be united and on the same show with Chrissy Hynde. Chrissy Hynde! Yeah, we had a great tour. We're debating about how many years ago, but it was at least 4 years ago, all over Australia. So, any Aussies here in the crowd? You're not willing to admit it? What's going on? Well, we've been on the road for a while doing our little thing, and it's, you know, our big anniversary year, and we've got this Ghosts of Download thing, and thank you. Thank you. It's been great. It's been incredible. And we've got to go a few places where we've never been before. Woo! So we're going to do some new stuff for you. First one's called Mile High.

Thank you. So, I don't know, are you dealing well with all of your apps? Have you got your apps in order? And you're only allowed to take pictures with an iPhone tonight. I hope you realize that. I won't let them throw you out, that's all. I'll protect you. Do you want to add anything to that, Chris? That's Mr. Stein back there, Chris Stein. Clem Burke on drums. Dr. Burke. And over here, the Jersey Devil himself, Lee Fox. Hi, Drum Chicken! The man in the middle, and he likes it that way. Mad Catz Bowen. Tommy Kessler on guitar. Broadway Runaway. We'd like to do another new song for you. What? Euphoria! 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

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I have to apologize for that little slip there. Woo. They're taking points off tonight, that's it. I'm sorry. Not you, you get extra points. Extra points. All right, so I don't know. We're going to talk about the weather a little bit, you know. I don't know. You don't really have to worry about the tide too much. I know the river comes up and goes down, And I read about history, you know, something about mudlarks, which I really like that name, mudlark. Yeah, let's get some mudlarks going here. 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
1: Generals gathered in their masses.

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0: We're very honored and very fortunate to have a special guest sitting in with us tonight, a very dear friend of mine for 30 years since I was a kid, one of the great bass players of all time. You know him from Phil Collins, James Taylor, Billy Cobham, the list goes on and on and on. What can I say? The man, 5 days, learned the set. Our friend and brother, give it up for Mr. Leland Sklar on the bass.
1: Now I ask you, are you ready to get this party started?

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Since you're singing so good, we're just going to keep up the tradition here at this point. Let's please give it up for the one and only, the handsomest man on the stage tonight. Going to lay down some groove for you, Mr. Tony Spinner!

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We're so happy that all of our dearest friends are here. God bless you all, and thank you so much for coming. 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

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Alright, this next piece is a very long piece. It goes through many different eras of our career. You guys ready tonight? You ready?

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God bless you all. Thanks for coming. We're going to leave you with this one because, you know, you got to drag somebody to the roof sometime or another.

0: 5. 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Oh, Mally, what am I going to do with these boys? I mean, spirit of radio, it's more like the spirit of bankruptcy.
1: Jesus, Mary and Joseph, sounds like the damned howling in Hades.
0: Hey, Slobovich, weren't you once in the music business?
2: Yes, but I was in the science business of the music business.
1: Musical scientist, were you?
2: That's right, O'Malley. I was inventor.
0: Inventor, yeah, like that piece of garbage you've been keeping in my basement for 6 years.
2: That's no piece of garbage. Garbage is my friend from old country. That is the gefilte, a device of musical genius.
0: Genius? Oh, a genius. Listen, to me, you're a genius. To O'Malley, you're a genius, but to a genius, you're no genius. Listen, maybe we can try it for the boys, huh? Kugel!
3: Yes, Papa?
0: Bring that piece of crap up from the basement.
4: She's a nice girl, that Kugel, huh?
0: Yes, but she's no genius.
1: Just needs to keep her nose in them books.
2: Books. Books are for tourists.
0: That's it.
1: The gefilte.
0: Okay, listen, Mr. Genius, show us how it works. Meantime, I'll grab your sausage.
2: The last time somebody grabbed my sausage, I had to get remarried.
0: Always with the jokes, Slobovich. Funny
5: you
0: man.
5: You guys.
0: Boys, this guy's gonna help you.
6: Bye, bye, bye, super!

0: 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I'm demanding.
1: Stop.
2: That wasn't so bad.
1: Oy, my bar mitzvah band is better than that. Come on, what else you got, Shlobovitz?
3: Coming right up.

0: This is all wrong.
1: Music for morons.
0: Come on, Shlomovitz. Put another quarter in that machine.
2: All right, I have one more super duper sound for you.

0: Cut. 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
1: What a bunch of crap.
0: Crap, yes, but sometimes people love crap. Kugle, what do you think? You like it?
2: It doesn't suck so bad this time, Papa. No, no.
0: See, we got something.
3: That was great. Can we do that one again? One more time.
0: Sure. But never, ever, never touch this button.

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Man, let me look at you, and I can see you tonight. How you doing, Cleveland? Thank you so, so much for coming out tonight. And coming out every time we've come since 1974. Man, we appreciate that so much. We'd like to do something for you. This is heavy. This is called Stick It Out.

Yes, we apologize for that bit of indulgence there. We just can't help ourselves. Okay, among the many, many songs we have to play this evening, we'd like to do something now from our Snakes and Arrows album. This is one of my faves. This is called Faithless.

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We're going to do two songs tonight that are from our forthcoming album, which we hope will finish one day. This is called Be You to Be.

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0: Cut. 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I mean, we could do better with a gaggle of chimpanzees, honestly.
1: Hey, Mr. Fancy Pants Director.
0: Good heavens.
1: Hey, go easy on the boys, eh?
0: Don't I know you from somewhere?
1: Ray Daniels is the name, and rock and roll is my name. I manage the group.
0: I see.
1: Yes.
0: I see. Oh, rumpy, pumpy, lovely, chubbly, what? I say, bloody... I say, what a magnificent mole you have there. Do you mind if I...
1: Hey, go brush your teeth.
0: I say.
1: I see.
0: Oh, my good Lord. Sorry,
1: indeed. I'll talk to you in a minute, okay?
0: Thank you. All right, chaps, from the topping, no stopping.
2: A Monday warrior, me, try to get some, so you mean, me, try.

0: please stop moving pictures? Honestly, what's going on around here?
1: Hey. You can say whatever you want about my crappy band, but you leave the girls out of this.
0: Well, listen to me, Mr. Ray Daniels, if that's your name. I've had enough of your pathetic bunch of monkey boys. I bid you adieu. Come on, Percy.
2: No, Cecil. I hate you.
1: Ta-ta, screwball! Now I'm going to be the director. One and a two and a three and a dupa.